0: companies, trade routes, governance, fisheries, harvesting, stewardship, diplomacy, and exchange. That history matters.
1: Yeah, when we really think about it, you know, what's changing now is the scale and really the control, Koru. More nations are using development corporations, limited partnerships, trusts, procurement strategies. And also when it comes to like equity ownership is also important to build wealth. And that stays connected to the community. And that's really like a long-term approach to business. So let's get into the number. And you mentioned it earlier, Koru, because this is where people usually lean in. How much is the Indigenous economy worth every year in Canada? We've done a bit of research around this.
0: And the answer kind of depends a little bit on what you're measuring, right?
1: Yeah, exactly. One community cited estimate puts the Indigenous contribution to Canada's gross domestic income at about $56 billion. The National Indigenous Economic Development Board, which has also reported Indigenous GDP growth from 41.7 billion in 2012 to 54.1 billion in 2019, and the broader Indigenous output measures reaching around 97 billion by 2020.
0: So whether we're talking about income, GDP, outputs, jobs, or Indigenous-owned businesses, the direction is clear. This economy is already worth tens of billions of dollars a year.
1: And that's not standing still, really. You know, Corey, when we really think about it, income, you know, things like that, you know, some leaders talk about the potential for, you know, over $100 billion in the Indigenous economy. And that's not just, you know, nice headline. It's, you know, a signal that Indigenous economic development is becoming central to Canada's future. And really, when you think about it, I mean, we're talking like not only just casinos or you know, strata titling, we're talking about airlines, we're talking about, you know, retail operations and many, many other things as well.
0: So what's behind the growth? Why are we seeing this momentum now?
1: Well, I think a few things. You know, one is demographics. Indigenous population, I don't know if people know this, but our, you know, young people, it's actually growing. And that matters when it comes to workforce, entrepreneurship, trades, technology, leadership, you know, really all of it. And I think that's something that people really don't really think about a lot. Like the Indigenous population is a young, growing population in Canada.
0: And I would say another piece is governance. When nations have strong governance, clear decision-making and professional business structures, they can plan for long-term instead of just reacting project by project.
1: Yeah, that's right. That's exactly right. And, you know, then there's the land. Across the country, First Nations are looking at equity ownership, revenue sharing, clean energy, resource projects, infrastructure, and real estate. You know, I mentioned it earlier, some of the other things as well, but really the conversation is shifting from where we consulted, which when I was growing up in a young politician, in the 90s, that was really a big question whenever major projects were happening, you know, in our communities to, you know, are we owners? You know, are we partners? And that's a big partnership, you know, thing, a big question that has really come to the forefront over the years. And are we decision makers? And that's a big part of it. So rather than, you know, the old days, Core was, you know, where we consulted and major projects were happening within our, you know, traditional and unceded territories to now, and, you know, are we partners and are we decision makers in our own lands?
0: You know, actually, could you speak a little bit more about that, you know, from when you were on council and, you know, kind of watching this First Nations economy develop, what do you think were some key kind of things that we did to build this the way we have?
1: Well, one of the things that was important was the Delgamuukw decision in the 1980s. It was actually, once you got into the 80s, an interpretation started to happen on the court decision that happened in terms of traditional rights and title. So traditional rights and title is like our hunting and trapping grounds, you know, where we would hunt and trap because we were semi-nomadic people. So we were moving from place to place. So what would happen, Koru, is that, you know, big major projects, whether they're hydro dams to large scale projects that, you know, infrastructure projects that were happening in our territories, the Delgamuukw decision really helped support the duty to consult. And duty to consult meaning that First Nations didn't really have, you know, full what they call veto power over it. But also what it did was it actually, anything that was happening within our traditional territories is that our council and councils throughout British Columbia and across Canada started to talk about what kind of business opportunities were there, procurement, you know, in terms of businesses that we owned or some of our individual members owned. So that decision was really big in you know, the duty consult. And when I think about, you know, some of the projects that I worked on, like the Olympics, that was really a rights and title based approach to it, because it was, you know, millions of dollars in legacies that were going into infrastructure in Vancouver, Whistler, and in the province of BC. But at the same time, that was a big shift. So since then, you know, the duty to consult has really translated into UNDRIP and DRIPA here in British Columbia, which is, you know, legislation, which is laws. But that was the big shift. And what I've seen more and more happening is that all projects and non-Indigenous businesses are approaching nations within their territories and saying, you know, how can we do business? How can we provide services? How can we provide products? You know, whether it's, you know, bottled water to being able to, you know, do trailblazing, you know, within the territories for major projects and such. And that's where you get things like, you know, the LNG projects and many others.
0: Well, let me ask you this. After watching, you know, our economy and, you know, our First Nations development grow over the past couple decades, where do you see us growing to, or where do you see this evolving to over the next 10, 20, 30 years?
1: I really see a lot of First Nations, which they're doing the right thing, is really starting to set up, you know, development corporations. So they're set up to do business. And a lot of First Nations, rather than, you know, kind of standing on the outside saying, hey, we should be consulted and having conversations, to actually doing and saying, we have X amount of businesses within our communities, but also we have partnerships too with non-Indigenous businesses. So what I see is that there's going to be more real estate opportunities for First Nations, you know, within their territories. So they'll become more developers. I mean, now they're casino owners to, you know, owning airlines. I see more integration. And, you know, the number that we talked about earlier of over $100 billion a year in investment and economic activity with Indigenous peoples, we're net contributors to Canada. So, you know, the old days, Cora, was, you know, we were having troubles just getting programming dollars from the federal government, you know, to run things like health and education and recreation. So now we're providing out of, you know, many First Nations, out of every dollar that they're spending, you know, most of that, you know, 75 cents or 90 cents out of every dollar is actually raised through own source revenue. So I see it as a lot more integration that's happening over the next 10 years and the next 20 years. I see a full integration of businesses and partnerships that are going to be helping develop, you know, strata projects, major projects, you know, around. But also when it comes to, you know, retail and those types of things as well, those are important things, because our population here, this, you know, 200 or so First Nations in British Columbia, over 600 across the country. Then you got Inuit population and Métis population. So that's how I see it. And that's where I see us going into the future. So, you know, Cora, when we hear people talk about First Nations economic development, what do you think they sometimes miss?
0: I think they sometimes miss the human side. They hear about a development corporation or land deal, and they think it's just business. But behind that, there are families, youth, elders, language programs, housing, and community goals. Because at the end of the day, we're a community. So everything, every decision that's made is there to provide and to better each community.
1: You know, that's such an important point. When we talk about a project, might look like real estate from the outside, but from the community side, it might mean jobs, it might need scholarships, training, or revenue to support programs and services within the community. So it's really a whole communal kind of approach to economic development and business as well, because, you know, if people have jobs and they can go to work, they're going to feed their family. They're going to rely less on programs and services from a government nation perspective. Then you can talk about things like prevention, rather than, you know, the health industry is really at its max these days with any of the issues that we face. But prevention, I think, is a really important piece, like investing into community parks, community recreation infrastructures, programs, you know, for health and wellness and fitness and music. So now we're starting to think, like you said, like it's the human aspect part of it.
0: And I feel like people also underestimate how long this work takes. the public might only see, you know, an announcement, but behind the scenes, this could be years of planning, environmental review, financing, negotiations, zoning, and community engagement.
1: Exactly. And nations are doing all of those while still dealing with the old systems, you know, limited infrastructure, you know, having paved roads, even in some First Nations in this day, you know, having clean water and paved roads. When you get into the northern part of Canada with First Nations there, they're still facing those. So, you know, infrastructure barriers to many others that were created, you know, over the years. And these projects, you know, when these projects succeed, the ones that we're talking about today, it says a lot about the vision. But I think, you know, the word I think of is more like resilience, because you have to not only deal with where we've come from, but also look towards where we're going. And as we mentioned earlier, you know, the Indigenous population is very young. So how do you keep some of those young people at home within the communities as well? So you need to create businesses, you know, opportunities for them. Because if they leave and, you know, remote communities, more rural and remote communities, and they don't come back, then you don't have the, you know, the money multiplier effect, you know, the economic multiplier effect where, you know, you buy clothes, you buy, you know, kind of goods and services within the community and support community. So if we had to, you know, land the first half of this section, I would say this, that Indigenous community in Canada is already a major force. It's worth tens of billions of dollars annually, and the growth is real.
0: But the number is only one part of the story. The bigger story is about nations building prosperities in ways that reflect their own laws, values, priorities, and responsibilities.
1: Exactly. And when we're, you know, when we're going to bring things closer to home, you know, let's talk about, you know, the First Nations leadership in the Lower Mainland and Vancouver Island, including land development, real estate, you know, development corporations, partnerships, and Indigenous-led prosperity.
0: Stay with us. 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
3: Welcome back. In the first half, we looked at the national picture. 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
4: Absolutely. 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
3: And they're doing it in one of the most competitive regions in the country, especially when we're talking about land, housing, infrastructure, and things like real estate. 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Together, MST Development Corporation, they've become major landowners and development partners in Metro Vancouver.
4: And what's powerful about MST is that it shows what can happen when nations work together. It's unity. It's about strategy. It's not just about buying land and flipping it. It's about holding assets, shaping the future, and creating wealth for generations.
3: You know, when we think about the MST Development Corporation, one of the things we talked earlier in the first half of this episode, Cora, was about rights and title. And the Olympic Games was a big catalyst for, you know, not only rights and title in terms of like major events and international events happening within our traditional territory, but what happened after that was that the nations, Musqueam, Squamish, and Tsleil-Waututh, signed a protocol agreement, and I think it was around 2011. And that protocol agreement was really focused around economic development. And that's when they started to purchase land and be able to start to develop, which they're doing right now in the Lower Mainland, and particularly in the Vancouver area. And what's happened is it's because of the partnership in the 2010 Olympic and Paralympic Games that the Musqueam, Squamish, and Tsleil-Waututh have continued to work together. Had it been not for the Olympic Games, I don't think MST Development Corporation might have, you know, formed as quickly, but it's one of the true legacies, which will be worth, you know, in the billions of dollars of development over the next, you know, 20 years, 20 to 30 years. You know, when we talk about Musqueam development, you know, is a good example as a major master plan community. It shows, you know, how housing, retail planning, and long-term revenue can connect to nation-led development.
4: And then there's Squamish Nation's Sunelk project near downtown Vancouver, which has really changed the conversation around housing, reserve lands, and Indigenous economic power in an urban context.
3: It's one of the biggest in this country as well. And, you know, we also think about Tsleil-Waututh has also built strength through land development partnerships, you know, cultural tourism, environmental stewardship, and long-term planning. So you're seeing a broader pattern here really starting to develop.
4: Right. These nations aren't just participating in the regional economy. They're shaping it. They're showing what it looks like when First Nations are owners and decision makers, not just stakeholders.
3: Yeah, and that's just the Lower Mainland. And let's talk a little about, you know, on Vancouver Island. The story is just as important, but it can look different depending on the nation and the territory.
4: Yeah, and that's important. Leadership doesn't always have to look the same. On Southern Vancouver Island, nations such as...
3: Yeah, there's Songhees, Esquimalt, Tsartlip, you know, Sayot, Sachem, you know, even Pakwuchin. And when we also talk about some of the other nations, Cora, you know, on the Malahat, like Sauk and Cowichan tribes, and also the Sinimal First Nation, which is part of a growing conversation about Indigenous-led prosperity. You know, they've purchased a number of casinos. They're doing developments on Vancouver Island. So they're really growing as a nation, as well as the other nations that we talked about earlier. And that prosperity can show up in a lot of ways. It's land use, things like tourism, clean energy, housing, entrepreneur, like we talked about earlier, entrepreneurship. marine industries, forestries, fisheries, construction, and business partnerships. So it's really just the broad breadth and the depth of everything.
4: The Indigenous Prosperity Center is also worth mentioning because it supports its self-directed economic visions through Southern Vancouver Island. It helps create space for collaboration, planning, and partnerships that are led by Indigenous priorities.
3: And that's really key. You know, economic development isn't a copy and paste model per se. One nation may focus on land development, another may focus on tourism, fisheries, cultural enterprise, renewable energy, or partnerships with municipalities and industry. You know, I think we talked about the Lower Mainland, but also we focus on Vancouver. But, you know, the Stalo Nation is doing a lot in terms of their developments out there as well, and using, you know, the Fiscal Management Act and the Land Code to develop using tools, you know, First Nations, you know, laws to help them as they kind of develop economically as well.
4: And development corporations are really becoming an important tool in all of this. They let nations manage business opportunities professionally while keeping the benefits tied to community goals. Tawani, when we call a nation leader in economic development, what does that actually mean? What should people be looking for?
3: Yeah, I think it starts with governance. Does the nation have structures to make good, solid, long-term decisions? Then I think, can I look at the community benefit? Are there jobs? Are there training opportunities, youth pathways, reinvestment back into the nation? Those types of things, really.
4: And are the partnerships real?
3: Well, exactly. Is the nation being, you know, treated as an owner or decision, you know, and a decision maker, or just brought in after the fact? That's a big difference. And that's something that, you know, when I talked earlier about, you know, the transition from the Delgamuth decision around rights and title and duty to consult. And I think that what I've seen in working all over British Columbia and Canada and even internationally, you know, some businesses that come into our territories, you know, have a maybe an older, more cavalier approach to things where it's like, this is the way we do it. But in reality, it's getting to know the First Nations. That's one of the questions I get asked very often is, how do we develop relationships, or how do we do business with First Nations? Really, it starts with the conversation. And I think that's so important.
4: And I would add values too. A strong economic plan still has to reflect the culture, the land, and responsibilities to the next generation.
3: Yeah, absolutely. And leadership takes courage. It really does. It's tough to be, you know, a counselor in a community. I served 8 years on my council at the Squamish Nation. It was some of the toughest years of my life, but it also taught me the most. And, you know, these are complex markets that we're living in right now. Look at what's happening around the world. There's so many things happening with tariffs and all these kinds of things that are happening. And other things, you know, wars and such. But, you know, there's risk in business. So that's the thing. And there are negotiations, there's public pressure, and nations still doing the work and staying accountable to their people is also the most important, because, you know, I was taught by some of the great leaders like Chet Laconum and, you know, Cockleton Siam and others, my Uncle Byron and Uncle Dennis, you know, that our people in our communities will always make the right choice. And what we have to do is do an incredible job of becoming great listeners, but also communicating the vision to the community as well, and then helping them understand how they fit into it.
4: So for anyone listening, whether you're in business, government, education, or community leadership, this isn't something happening off to the side. First Nations economic development is happening now, and it's shaping the future of this country.
3: Yeah, really, you know, Koru, if you're a business leader, ask yourself, are we building real partnerships with First Nations? Are we changing procurement? Are we making space for equity ownership? Are we listening early enough? And are we preparing to share decision-making? Those are the main questions that I think are important when you want to do business with First Nations.
4: And if you're a young Indigenous person listening, this is absolutely a place for you in this economy. Finance, trades, law, planning, communications, culture, and engineering.
3: And other things like lands, governance, and entrepreneurship, as we talked about earlier, all of it matters. And for community leaders, keep building. You know, the numbers show strength, the stories show resilience, and the future can be transformative if prosperity is self-determinate and rooted in the land. And those are some of the important things that I've learned over the years.
4: This has been the Tawani Joseph Show, co-hosted by Cora Joseph. Today, we talked about First Nations economic development, the annual value of Indigenous economy in Canada, and leadership here in the Lower Mainland and on Vancouver Island.
3: Thanks for listening. Keep the conversation going, keep building relationships, and keep investing into the future where prosperity is shared, self-determined, and grounded in who we are. But most of all, it's all of us together in Vancouver, in British Columbia, on Vancouver Island, and in Canada. We can make a better place if we do it together. I'm a big believer in that. So Cora, thanks for co-hosting with me again this week. And now for some incredible Indigenous music.
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1: Hi, my name is Kate. 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
0: I'm Ray G. Thunderchild from the Thunderchild Cree Nation.
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3: It feels so good not to hate anybody anymore. And I just thank the Lord. We always say He works in wondrous ways, but I never thought that He would work through a group of six inmates to show me how to forgive the man that killed my son.
4: Stay good day. Welcome, my friends, to The Storyteller, where you'll find First Nations people from across Native North America who are following Jesus Christ without reservation. Today we'll hear from Jeannie Dennis, an Omaha and Hopi from Arizona, as she shares about the murder of her teenage son and the surprising way that she learned to forgive.
3: I have four children. Today they're 38, 36, 34. And I have a son that would have been 32 years old this summer. His name was Paul. In 1989, he was 18 years old. He had just graduated from high school. He was my youngest. He was my baby. He was such a neat young man. But in 1989, a few months after he graduated, like with most high school kids, they've got their plans. They're all going off in different directions. So he got together with his friends for one last time together. And they went out in the forest and they were doing what young people do a lot. They get together. I think they did have some alcohol out there. I really believe, though, that my son was not into alcohol. I'm sure he had a beer or two out there with him. For the most part, he was very athletic. He was a wrestler. He was an all-state wrestler. He was into weightlifting and he was always very, very careful what he put into his body. He would come home and make special drinks with vegetable juice and eggs and things. And I never knew him to put anything bad into his body. But this one time, you know, he was with his friends out in the woods and they were having their goodbye party. They were all getting ready to go off their different directions. And he was going off to school in Kansas. I remember then I was not living near him. He was living with his brother because I had moved to take another job. And I remember coming home. I was on a river rafting trip with my husband, and we'd been out all day on the river. And came home late that evening, and I remember seeing my niece and her husband waiting for us. And I remember my nephew walking up to me, and without saying anything, he just put his arms around me like he was going to hold me up. And my niece came to me and told me that my son was dead. She told me that my 18-year-old son had been murdered. Now I know why my nephew put his arms around me, because I just felt the air go out of me. I couldn't stand up. It was a little while after before I finally found out what happened to him. When he was at his gathering with his friends, an older man came in. He was drinking. I guess he was getting loud and abusive to the younger people there. Then he pulled out a knife and was threatening some of the young people, and my son stepped in and he tried to ask the man to leave, you know, put his knife away and not bother them to go home. And As was told to me by the detectives and from the witnesses, the man turned to my son and stabbed him once in the heart. And my son died. The detectives that talked to me later told me that my son did not instigate anything. That he was more or less trying to be the peacemaker. That he was trying to get the man to settle down and not bother people. But for that, he was stabbed and he died. I went through the burial, buried my son. But when this happened, I didn't know the Lord. I was still out in the world, but I think I knew there was a God. And at that time, I got so angry. I just wondered why a God would allow my son to die. He was a handsome young man. He had his life in front of him. He was good to his family. He took care of me. I just couldn't understand why a God would allow that to happen. The man who killed my son eventually went through trial and was sentenced to 10 years in prison. I had so much anger toward this man, though. I worried about my oldest son because he had so much anger and hurt, and he used to threaten, tell me he was going to find this man and he was going to do something to him. And I tried so hard to tell him not to do that because I didn't want another son killed or in prison. But I carried this so long. I carried that anger, that hurt. I wanted to see that man suffer. I wanted him to stay in prison for the full 10 years. As the prison system works, after a certain period of time, inmates are eligible for parole hearings. And if they can justify to the parole board their reasons why they should be let out of prison, then many times they get paroled. And I would have to go to this prison twice a year. And this prison was, from where I live, it's clear across the state, the southeastern part of the state, and it would be an all-day trip for me. And I would have to go into this prison. I would have to go through these gates. I could still remember the gates all closing, clanging behind me. Then I would have to make my case before the parole board why this man should stay in prison. And I did that for 6 years. Even after I accepted the Lord as my Savior, I was still doing this, going for the parole board. But as the prison system works, he was eventually granted parole, and I had no more control over what I said to keep him in prison. And he left, he was allowed out, and he went back to his home. During this time, my husband, as part of a ministry team, he would go into the prison for 2 days and minister to the male inmates there. I believe he did this for about 3 or 4 years, and then one day he asked me, he said, "Will you join me in this ministry?" And I didn't know what to say to him because prison was the last place I wanted to go back to because it brought back too many bad memories of the man that killed my son. And I put him off, and I put him off. Now and then he would ask me, he said, "It would really be good for you to join me, and let's go in together on this ministry team." Eventually, I told him that I would, and I passed my certification and clearance so that I was eligible. The first weekend that we went, I went very, very reluctantly. I didn't want to go. I remember going into this prison, going almost through the same gates. They all sound the same when they close behind you. And once we get in there, part of the session is we have speakers, and then several times during the day we break into discussion groups, prayer groups. And because I had taken the training and was certified, I was designated to lead a group of inmates in discussion. We were given different topics, each group, and as it would be, our topic was forgiveness. And as we started doing the lesson and talking about forgiveness and how the Lord asks us to forgive as he forgave us, and the men in my group normally don't talk about why they're in there, but because of the forgiveness part, they started talking about what they had done. And many of them said that they had wished that they could ask for forgiveness from the victim or the victim's family. And when it came to be my turn, I didn't know what to say. I didn't know what to talk about. So I do believe the Lord led me to share my story with him about my son. And I admitted to this group of six inmates that I didn't want to be there. That just seeing them, seeing the clothes that they wore, same clothes that the man who killed my son wore when he was in prison, brought back these memories, that it was hard for me to forgive. And I would have thought that these men would have gotten up and walked away from the table or said a few choice words just to me and left, but they sat there and I noticed some of them were crying. And when I'd finished my story, our session time had ended for the day, and as they were getting up to leave, each one came to me and shook my hand. And one of them told me, he said, "Jeannie," he said, on behalf of that man, he said, "we want to ask your forgiveness." He said, "we want to ask your forgiveness for your son being killed." And right there, I just felt that the Lord had touched me. He had worked through this group of hardcore inmates to show me what forgiveness is. And I look back now today, I realize that the Lord took me into that prison for a reason. He took me in there for the purpose of teaching me about forgiveness and using these inmates to show me that forgiveness is possible. From that time on, I have forgiven the man that killed my son. I think about him now and then, but I don't have the anger that I used to. And I have asked the Lord to help me through this forgiveness process, and I believe I've done it. The Lord's led me through it. It feels so good not to hate anybody anymore. And I just thank the Lord. We always say he works in wondrous ways, but I never thought that he would work through a group of six inmates to show me how to forgive the man that killed my son.
4: What an amazing story. Now, what about you? Have you been able to forgive those who've offended you? Have you been forgiven? From God's perspective, forgiveness is something that we all need because we're all offenders. He offers it freely to all who accept Jesus Christ as their Savior. If you're struggling to forgive others, look to the Lord Jesus Christ. He said of those who were crucifying him, "Father, forgive them, for they know not what they do." We read in Ephesians 4:32, "Be kind to one another, tender-hearted, forgiving one another as God in Christ forgave you." My friend, is there someone you need to forgive today? 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Thanks for listening. And remember, the greatest story took place at the cross. For the wages of sin is death, but the gift of God is eternal life through Jesus Christ our Lord. Friends, there are more amazing stories to tell, so be sure to join us again next time as we listen to The Storyteller.
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2: Anin Buju, my name is Melissa Spence, and I'm your host for the Anishinaabe episodes. I was born and raised in Treaty 1 in what is now known as Winnipeg, Manitoba, Canada. Both of my parents are Anishinaabe. My mother is from the Lake Manitoba First Nation in Treaty 2. It's on the Dog Creek 46 Res, a small community on the northeast shore of the south basin of Lake Manitoba. The same place where my mom's mother, my grandmother Brina, who passed before I was born, is from. My mom's father, George, was from the Sandy Bay Ojibwe Nation that's located on that same Lake Manitoba, but on the west shore. We are lake people. My father is from the Kisikoos Ojibwe Nation in Treaty 4, where both of his parents, my beloved grandparents, Mary and Tom, are also from. I am Anishinaabe, and I am so very proud of that. We're a big bunch when you look at a map and trace our territories. We straddle the invisible Canadian-US border as nations, from Saskatchewan, Manitoba, Ontario, even Quebec, to Wisconsin, Minnesota, and with some of us even wandering as far off to places like Oklahoma, and like me, who lives in southern Nevada. I've even met Ojibwes living in Arizona. Like I said, we are a big group of people. As far back as my Anishinaabe bloodline goes, I don't speak the language. I don't have a traditional way of introducing myself. I don't have a spirit name. All I know up until this point is that I am from the Turtle Clan, and I am the granddaughter of residential school survivors and the daughter of two 60s scoop survivors. My mother was placed in a foster home with well-meaning Germans. She went into the foster home speaking Anishinaabe Mohen fluently and came out unable to speak her language, although she still understood it and would translate it for me as I grew up. My father's numerous foster homes were so horrific that to this day he's unable to speak about them. Therefore, I know little about him as an Anishinaabe, other than that he was taken at the age of 3 and aged out of the system completely traumatized and culturally annihilated. So when I was approached to consider being a part of Words and Culture, I was stunned. But something inside me immediately said, yes, do it. This is how I will begin my own journey back to my language, Anishinaabe Mohen. For years, I worked in Winnipeg radio as a personality and music programmer. These days, I work for myself as a voice artist and audio producer on Southern Paiute land in what is now known as Las Vegas. My own journey to reconnecting with my culture began in 2018 when I quit drinking and started to really feel what it's like to be alive. And since then, the culture has been showing up here and there. Learning Anishinaabe Mohen is a huge step for me, and I am more than happy to share it with you. Together, we're going to hear from other Anishinaabe from both sides of the U.S. and Canada as we explore this incredible, sophisticated, eloquent, and beautiful language and how it's not just surviving through generations, but thriving. My first guest is Anishinaabe Barbara Nipinak. Words and Culture producer Kim Wheeler and I visited her in her Winnipeg home during an early spring day. Barb is a pretty busy elder who visits and gives prayers and openings to several events each week in Treaty 1 territory. When we arrived, she was resting but greeted us with smiles and warmth before she started to share her story. I spoke with Barb about her love for her family and for her language and how the two intertwine.
7: Anin, nejubinesi kwendishikenemiwis, makwantuwitem. My name is Tu Thunderbird Woman, also known as Barbara Nipinak. I grew up in a family of 9 girls and 2 brothers. When people were being snatched away during the 60s scoop or going to residential school, my mother had gone to residential school, but my father didn't. But she was only there a short time. But at the time when children were taken away, She always used to warn us that a truck would come one day to pick us up. And she was a very protective mother. And when that day came, she hid us underneath the bed. And she shut the curtains and locked the door. And at first, I didn't know what it was all about. It wasn't until we came out of our house and you didn't hear any children laughing, and you couldn't hear anybody. There was just intense feeling about being where we were at, you know, and all you could hear was women crying. I'll never forget that moment when we came out and my mother said to us, don't say anything, she'd say. Don't ask for your cousins. And she knew what was happening, but we didn't know. I mean, I was about six. And I remember laying underneath that bed, looking at my nails like this. And I guess for me, as a child, trying not to listen to what was happening out there, I'm looking at my nails. I'm so paranoid about having dirty nails. Even to this day, when I look at my nails, I can't have dirty nails. You know, just little things. And I remember laying underneath that bed where my hair was just all over my face because we're sweating. I mean, I guess that's, for me personally, that's how I dealt with my trauma. But at that time, I didn't know what it was until the last 15, 20 years, people started talking about trauma. And I used to think, oh, that's what that was, that feeling was about. But when we talk about language, my mother always spoke to us in our language. We grew up in a traditional setting. We were raised in the language. Both my parents, my grandparents, they all spoke our language fluently. And as we were aging, my mother would say, always use the language you know best. Already at that time, 6 years old, she would teach us ceremony. She would teach us protocols. And I used to think, everybody must know this. But that wasn't the case. A lot of people don't know protocols. They don't know their language for various reasons. One being they were taken to residential schools and stuff like that. That was a reality. But we always kept our language, and we always used, my mother always used to say, when you pray, you always introduce yourself with your traditional name, because that's how we are recognized by our relatives in the spirit world, and the creed recognizes that because that's our natural name. So I've always done that. And even to this day, I'm in my 70s now, and it's so natural for me just to introduce myself in that way.
2: So you always spoke your language. There wasn't a time when you didn't.
7: No, I even think in the language. And that's the thing, you know, when you come to an urban area, you still think in your original language. And then when you if you're working in an environment where it's all English spoken, you have to be quick. And to be able to think in your mind how you respond to that. It's just a technique that I developed over the years. It's just something that I just developed that skill. Even today, I still do that.
2: Do you dream in the language?
7: I do sometimes. I do also in English. And you know, when I dream and I hear myself talking, it's just so real. I've had losses recently, and I remember I was dreaming about my daughter and the way she used to address me. See, in my language, Dawn is daughter, and I had four daughters, and that's just the tone of how I would address them. They knew, if they were all sitting here and I was saying Dawn is, they knew who I was talking about out of the four. So, and I remember I had dreamt of my daughter here not too long ago, and I was just dreaming in the language, and then I just turned on Dawnis, I said, and then I just, because I felt her presence there, and then I looked and she was gone, and it was just a dream that I had, but I know I addressed her in the way she would have known how I would call her.
2: Did you teach your children your language?
7: It was difficult because we grew up in an urban area. Nobody spoke the language in this area. It was predominantly all Caucasian people here. Two of them did understand. But when you're immersed, the only time that we interact with them is after work and in the morning. But of course, I was one of those moms. I went to work every day, and for 35 years I worked, and my husband worked too for the government. And so the little time we had together with them as they were growing up, because that's when you learn your languages when you're growing up, it was very challenging. But they understood that.
2: Yeah, we spoke with someone who was addressing the trauma that's built up in people who were removed and didn't grow up with their language, like me, for example, and how there's a block in maybe even our throat area that could be holding us back from learning. Do you have any thoughts on that, of people who are removed? Is there really a block for you that you've noticed when encountering people?
7: Yes, just yesterday I spoke, I was at a gathering, and then I spoke to this man who was standing beside me, and then I said to him, "Ani kinesiaya," and I said, "So how are you feeling today?" And then he said, I don't understand the language." No, I can't apologize for that, you know, but I just pray for him. Oh, I said, "I just asked you how you were feeling," I said. But I do notice people that, not to be judgmental or anything like that, there's a lot of people out there that don't have that language, that don't carry those teachings because they were taken away at a tender age when they should have been learning the language. And it's difficult. You can't assume people know everything. You can't assume people know the language or the protocols or how to pray. You can't judge that. I always wait for them to say something first before I say something.
2: So how do you approach someone who's that disconnected when you're trying to teach?
7: I always tell my story to them. I introduce myself in my language, and I tell them where I came from. And then I switch over to English, and I just say to them, I just ask them where they grew up. When people say, "I grew up from this area or that area or this reserve," whatever, you can always tell that they grew up in a residential school or day school environment.
2: So what's your experience sharing your language with your community? Like, what's your role in your community, would you say, when it comes to the language?
7: Well, my role, I wear many hats. Mm-hmm. And I always say, like when on social, especially on social media, "Oh, you're all over the place." Yes, I'm all over the place because people reach out to me. People call me. People say, "Can you come and do this?" or "Can you come and do that?" I always try and accommodate them because I'm finding that a lot of our relatives, a lot of our community members have passed on. Those were the knowledge keepers. Those were the language speakers. And I find that if I get that call, I go when people ask for me to be there.
2: And what's your connection like with people, the non-Indigenous community, as a language speaker?
7: I'm very well respected in that community because of my accomplishments. My husband and I, we did a lot of work with the public. And we were accomplishing our careers. And people respected that in the Caucasian world, because, you know, our values as Indigenous people are different from what other people want from an individual. You know, they look at you as being successful because you're accomplished, you got a career, you know, you have children and you have a house, you know, those things, material things. Other people recognize what you do.
2: So when you began to learn English, what were some of the major differences?
7: Well, when I spoke my language, I still speak my language, but when I was younger, when I went to school, I was so excited to go to school because all my sisters went. And I remember, we were living on the reserve then, I remember they'd be going off to school, they'd be sitting there, I was always wishing it was me going off to school. And then when I did go to school, I didn't understand the teachers. And it was so traumatic. I don't know if I was frustrated or angry or whatever, but I didn't Because my mother was illiterate. She couldn't read or write, you know. But I tell you, she was one smart lady, you know. And which is why today, because of my inability to speak English, the nuns would grab my ear for I don't know how long. It was forever. My ear was already forever bleeding. There was always blood coming down here because she would literally lift me up like this and carry me to the front. And I can remember just walking on my tiptoes, and she dragged me over there to the front to humiliate me. And my cousin sat on my right side. He didn't speak English. We were the same age. And then he was grabbed on his left here. It was only like 15 years ago we both realized, yeah, we're both deaf. I'm deaf on the right side, and he's deaf on the left side because our eardrums are perforated. And I remember talking to my sisters. I said, why was I always bleeding? I said to her. Oh, I said, because kai ki don't you listen, does he? She said, you didn't listen to what they said. I guess not, because I didn't understand the language.
2: Couldn't listen. Awful.
7: And you know, my cousin's still alive, and he's a year younger than me, and we laugh about that. And then he said to me, kya bini gibish? He said to me, are you still deaf? He said, yeah. I said, me too. It turned it into a joke. But you know what? We're okay. We survived. We're in our 70s, and we survived, and because of our will and your drive, you know, you have to have purpose, you know. And when I was put into this world, I didn't know what my purpose was. It wasn't until later on, when I had my children, they were all moved away, then I realized my work wasn't done. And then when my husband got sick, I said to him, I'm going to quit everything. I sit on about 10 boards and advisory capacities and stuff. I'm actually the advisor to Lieutenant Governor and a bunch of other organizations. But I'm making change. With these organizations, I am involved with the evolution of change. I am not afraid to venture out and take on new tasks. Like today, I'm doing a webinar. Who would have figured, eh? An old lady like me doing a webinar. But, you know, you have to go with the flow. You have to go with the change. Otherwise, you get left behind and you become stagnant. This is my view.
2: How has the language changed since you were a little girl with your mother to now with all the technologies?
7: I find the language has changed a lot because people tend to shorten it. They do a lot of slang. And I see the difference. So when I interact with somebody, I try and keep my language as simple because I don't talk that slang. I try not to talk that slang. Because what you say to people could be very impressionable in how you say it. And then they would say to me, oh, I never heard it said like that. I guess not, because that person who said that to you is taking shortcuts. Is missing the essence of what the meaning is of the word. And I see that quite regularly now. Then you see these people learning online or going to university, taking a credit course, but it's a lived language. You have to live it in order to retain it. I find you just don't take a sentence and then, oh, you learned this. You learn this animal, you learn this action for this animal. It's not as simple as that. It has to connect. The sentence has to connect. It just doesn't. Like I've seen people, you know, learn about verbs and adjectives. Well, those are just a word. It's not a connection. And that's the difference I see today.
2: When you say retaining the essence, how do you retain the essence? You just use the original ancient words.
7: Yes, the original word. I use those original words because those were the true words.
2: Right.
7: I find that with the slang, the meaning is different. What you're actually trying to say is different because it's shorter. you know, it's marginalized, and it's not a kind language. Like in our language, in our original old time language, our language was very kind and considerate. But now, just as an example, let's say if you have somebody that passed away, you would say, Kishkop Magize. That person has come to the end of his life. You just don't say, oh, he died. You know what I mean?
2: Right. I see what you mean.
7: Yeah. Whether you say he kishkonam or took his last breath. You know? It's when you say he died, it's a cold process. You don't visualize what had happened just before he or she took their last breath. That's why I say the language itself is a very kind language.

0: And you know, he died so peacefully because I released his spirit.
1: There's a spiritual aspect to our language that gets lost when you apply like a colonial lens, like you said, to take the shortcuts. That really gets lost then.
0: Yeah.
1: That descriptive spiritual part of it.
0: Yeah, because the language itself has a message. You can always tell a person who knows their language how they enunciate their words, you know, how they say things, and you'll get the essence of what they're saying. Whereas you get these whippersnappers that come along and they'll say, "Shawinimin, I love you." No, that's not the way you say it. You would say, "I honor you." Just because I'm older than they are, they want me to accept them as new learners of the language, and to be quick kind of thing. They'll say something like, "Oh, gishaweni menanish," you know, "I love you." No, you don't. You just know the word how to say it. You would say kisagiin. Kisagiin is like, "I hold you close to my heart." There are differences how you express your love for other individuals.
1: And that's what you mean when you say you need to live the language.
0: Yes.
1: Use it in your everyday.
0: Yeah.
1: Not just a time to learn it.
0: Yeah.
2: Being in Barb's home as she spoke was incredibly soothing and welcoming. It was great to be surrounded by her whole life. Art, photos, treasures that she's collected. We're going to hear more from Barb when she teaches us some Anishinaabe Moin. But before we get to that, I want to play a song for you.

0: Digging Roots. They're one of my favorite bands, and I encourage you to catch them live if you ever have the opportunity. I asked Barb to teach me some Anishinaabe Mo'en and centered the language around family.
1: When you say Danis, Danis represents a grown woman.
0: Danis.
1: Danis. But let's say you women here, I don't know how old you are, that's irrelevant, you would say Nichique.
0: Nichique.
1: Nichique. You're the same woman I am.
0: Oh.
1: That's what that is.
0: Nichique.
1: Yeah. But I can't call you Nichique because I'm way older than you.
0: Right. So what would I call you?
1: See, in our environment, in our showing respect, you would call me your grandmother.
0: Mm.
1: Out of respect. We're not related, but that's how you show that respect.
0: No comments.
1: Yeah. And that's how you should address your... Like my sisters, my surviving sisters, my daughters, if and when that happens, when I'm gone, my daughters has the right to adopt my sisters as their mothers.
0: And the word for mother?
1: Nima. You know, the old word. Okay, this will be a lesson. This is a powerful lesson. When I was a child, we referred to, because there's no gender in our language. It's an old word. It's dede. Nde is heart. Dede is heart to heart. That's how you would I would have referred to my mother. Dede.
0: Dede.
1: Yeah. Nde, meaning your heart. Dede.
0: Dede.
1: Dede. You know, our words were so powerful. The language was so powerful because it had meaning. And you had a feeling from to say to my mother, dede. Not only does it express the respect I had for her, but the love and the connection and the bond that we had. Because here we are, you know, talking to each other as two individuals, de, my heart, your heart. You know, that nobody uses that word anymore. That's a very old word. But occasionally I hear it. And I feel good that somebody still uses that word.
0: My mother is my heart, and I'm so grateful for learning Dede. My Dede has always taken such good care of me my entire life. Even on that day when I visited Barb, she made me breakfast, washed my clothes, and as always, asked me what I wanted to eat the following day. She truly is Dede to me. I'm well aware of how much of a privilege that is in our communities. Chimi Gwech for listening to Words and Culture. It's been a really cool experience to not just hear my relatives in the previous episodes, but to be here as the host of the Anishinaabe episodes. We have a lot more to come. Until then, Nagaj, or later.
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1: 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Thanks for leaving me. 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

0: 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Thanks for leaving me. Have a good time, buddy.
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0: Ragged Ass Road, that's Tom Cochran kicking off the holiday version of your morning journey. I mean, cousins, Uncle Trent here. Good morning, Vancouver. Whatever brought you here this morning to the radio, good morning and welcome. It's Thanksgiving Monday, and I got a great show planned for you. I got your conversation starter coming up. We're giving a little credit where it's overdue. But in the meantime, here's a little Bob Seger on your morning journey.
1: All right. You guys feel funky tonight? Oh, yeah. It's an old Memphis song.

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0: Pat Benatar, hit me with your best shot right here on Journey. Okay, cousins, give me your best nomination for the person who quietly makes a gathering work. You know the one. Everybody remembers the meal, but somebody figured out who needed a ride. Somebody found another chair. Somebody noticed the new person standing around and brought them into the conversation. Sometimes it's the cook. Sometimes it's the cousin who gets the kids outside for 20 minutes so the cook can actually finish. That contribution deserves a mention right beside the pie. And this doesn't have to be a Thanksgiving dinner. It could be a potluck at work, a band rehearsal, or friends getting together in somebody's apartment. Most gatherings has a person doing a little more than anyone realizes. So who's that person who makes your gathering work, and what's the thing they always take care of? Do me a favor, cousins, go to Instagram or Facebook, drop a comment there, and let's keep the conversation going.
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0: Ventura Highway, that's America right here on Journey. And that famous guitar opening took more than one pair of hands, and the picture behind the song started with a flat tire. Dewey Bunnell told American Songwriter that his family pulled over along the California coast while his dad changed the tire. Dewey looked at the ocean and a sign for Ventura. Years later, writing in England, that little roadside memory came back, and those alligator lizards in the air? Shapes he remembered seeing in the clouds, a kid looking up while the adults dealt with the problems with the car. Then came the arrangement. Bunnell says Jerry Beckley came up with the guitar line and Dan Peek added the harmony part. Three musicians sitting together, working out what each could bring. The memory belonged to Dewey. The record grew when the others put their hands on it. Sometimes the sound everybody recognizes begins with somebody leaving enough room for another person's good idea.
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right here on 106.3 CJNY. That was The Belt. All right, cousins, next Saturday, if you're looking for something to do with the kids, Vancouver Public Library is putting on a Lego block party at their Mount Pleasant branch. Check out their website for more details. Next hour, I got your morning buzz. But first, here's Eddie Money.

0: 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I used to be a prisoner. So was my husband. And so were the kids. For their sake, we had to escape. So I said, let's turn off our devices and go outside. Now we can't escape pickleball.
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Phone. That's Blue Rodeo kicking off hour two of your morning buzz. And if your brain is buzzing, don't worry. That's just because everybody's talking. It's time for your morning buzz. Now, the day after Thanksgiving dinner, you know what the buzz is always about? 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I personally like to have toasted bread. It's got to be homemade white bread that my kokum made. 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Cut it in half and voila, that is Uncle Trent's favorite leftover turkey sandwich. What's yours? Here's the Talking Heads burning down the house on Journey.

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0: Copperhead Road, that's Steve Earle right here on Journey. Now, if you're hitting the road this Thanksgiving, imagine pulling up behind somebody hauling a pumpkin that weighs more than a grand piano. And cousins, this one happened right here in the Lower Mainland. At the BC Pumpkin Championship in Langley last weekend, Jordan Abate from Kelowna took first place with a pumpkin weighing an unbelievable 1,485 pounds. That's nearly three quarters of a ton of pumpkin. Forget bringing a pie to Thanksgiving dinner. Jordan could bring the entire pumpkin patch. And here's what makes these competitions so wonderfully ridiculous. People spend months carefully growing these enormous vegetables only to gather around a giant scale and find out whose pumpkin has been eating the most. The championship took place at Crouse Berry Farms, drawing thousands of spectators. Personally, I'm just wondering how you get something that big through the kitchen door. And imagine the leftovers. You'd still be eating pumpkin pie at Christmas time.
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0: That's Roland Majot, not really winning from his album Coconut Stone, right here on Journey. Now, cousins, let me introduce you to a songwriter whose work reaches well beyond his own records. Roland wrote a song for the opening of Métis Crossing in Smoky Lake, Alberta. He's created Letter from a Child to help Kids Cottage raise funds, and his Soldier's Cry has been used at remembrance events in Canada and the U.S. That's music with a job to do. Help people gather, remember somebody, or support their neighbors. But one of my favorite details is a collection called Grandpa Tunes, songs he wrote for his grandkids. After writing for public events and community causes, there's that smaller audience with a very personal connection to the fellow holding the guitar. As a musician, I appreciate that. A song can travel a long way, but having someone you love recognize your voice is its own reward. Those kids get to keep a little bit of Grandpa's voice.
1: I almost didn't come in. It didn't feel that serious, just a few chest pains. So many patients in the ER looked worse than me, but the nurses took the time to run the tests anyway. One of them noticed something. It turned out to be the start of a heart attack. I didn't realize it was an emergency. Thankfully, the nurses did.
2: Nurse-to-patient ratios can mean the difference between life and death. Authorized by the BC Nurses Union. Registered sponsor under the Election Act. 604-433-2268.
1: I almost didn't come in. It didn't feel that serious, just a few chest pains. 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One of them noticed something. It turned out to be the start of a heart attack. I didn't realize it was an emergency. Thankfully, the nurses did.
2: Nurse-to-patient ratios can mean the difference between life and death. Authorized by the BC Nurses Union. Registered sponsor under the Election Act. 604-433-2268.
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1: John Mooney gone to hell right here on Journey. And if that's your description of the kitchen right now, cousins, put the kettle on before you start writing the incident report. Now, is it anybody's birthday today? Because if it's your birthday, happy birthday. And your celebrity birthday twin includes Hugh Jackman. And if your birthday lands on Thanksgiving this year, you're absolutely allowed to have your own cake. Have a great day. Keep listening. All right. Here's a little bit of Cream. This is White Room on your morning journey.

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0: Sly and the Family Stone kicking off hour three of your morning journey. And cousins, if one of those things is working Thanksgiving Monday, good morning. The calendar doesn't shut down the whole neighborhood, right? Uncle Trent here. We're into hour three of your morning journey. And whether you're opening a shop, finishing a shift, or keeping an eye on the oven at home, I'm sure glad you're with us. You know what? If you're still just trying to figure out the day, I'm right there with you, and I'll be here as long as you need me. For now, let's enjoy having someone else choose the music. You probably got enough decisions to make in front of you. This is the Northern Pikes on Journey.
1: Things I do for money, I'll never understand.

questions, ask, just get receipts and write them off. Expenses, taxes are a bitch these days. Yet the lady and the baby starve while waiting for a contribution in a UNICEF box in a drugstore in this ugly little town.

0: That's ZZ Top right here on Journey Legs. All right, cousins, gather around your radios. It's time for today's uncle teaching. At a family dinner, there's usually one person whose legs never seem to stop moving. Back to the kitchen, another serving spoon, somebody needs a glass. Earlier, we asked who makes your gathering work. Here's the part that can get missed. Being good at looking after people doesn't mean someone wants every job forever. Sometimes we say, just tell me what to do. Fair enough, but now the person doing everything has to manage the helpers too. Try offering something specific. Can I clear these plates? Would taking the garbage out help? Ask where things belong before reorganizing somebody else's kitchen. Help should leave them with less work, not a treasure hunt. And if they want company while they finish, just stay and listen. Thanking the person who holds everything together is a good start. Making sure they get to sit down is even better.
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0: Smoke on the Water, that's Deep Purple with the guitar riff Everybody Learn First. And cousins over in Blind River, Ontario, it's Witches on the Water today. Apparently the broomsticks, well, they're not getting the holiday off. The town's Thanksgiving Monday paddle invites people to dress as witches and head out in canoes, kayaks, and paddleboards. It's free, but there is a dress code. A witch hat is the absolute minimum. Weather permitting, they launch at 1 this afternoon, Ontario time, paddle to Dossie Bridge, then head back. A little Halloween sneaking into Thanksgiving before the dishes are all done. I like a town that gives its grown-ups permission to dress up. Most invitations require you to bring a salad. This one requires a pointy hat and some upper body effort. And there's something good about neighbors making time for a laugh together before everybody heads back to their own plans. Just remember which equipment goes where when you get home. Paddle in the garage, broom in the kitchen, and there's still a floor to sweep after all, isn't there?
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That's Chester Knight. Take me back right here on CJNY. And Cousins, sometimes a little one asking you to take them back somewhere is the best review a place can get. Here's a free outing to try next Sunday, October the 18th. Lynn Valley Library in North Vancouver has a family fun time from 2 until 4 in the afternoon in the children's program room. The library provides the toys, books, and a space for self-guided play. You and your little one can spend some time together and meet other families. No registration is required. You just drop in, and the address is 1277 Lynn Valley Road. Next hour, on this day in music history, Fleetwood Mac's Tusk and the nerve it takes to follow a huge success with something different.

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Modern Love, that's David Bowie kicking off hour four of your morning journey. And Cousins. Well, the Canucks are halfway through six games out east, and so far, the East is winning, Cousins. It's been a tough go so far, but you know what? They're taking on the Islanders tomorrow, then Florida and Tampa. And the good news? Well, the season's still young enough that it can get better. Am I right? All right, Cousins, here's Young Enough. This is George Leach right here on your morning journey.

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0: Foreigner feels like the first time right here on Journey. All right, cousins, it's time to find out. On this day in 1979, Fleetwood Mac released Tusk after rumors the band could have stayed close to a formula people already loved. Lindsey Buckingham wanted to shake up the way they worked. He brought home recordings into the studio for the others to build on. According to the band's label, Mick Fleetwood even added drums to a rhythm Buckingham had tapped out on a tissue box. A recording budget out of $1 million and a tissue box still gets a part. Musicians, cousins, you can buy the equipment, you can't predict where the idea will come from. The double album held 20 songs, including Sarah and the title track with the USC Marching Band. What stays with me is the willingness to sound unfamiliar again. Success hadn't taken away their need to make something new.
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Squeezebox, that's a Who, rounding out your morning journey. Now, cousins, here's a free one for the family to leave you on today. It's salmon season at the Capilano River Hatchery in North Vancouver. They're open till 6 tonight, and there's no charge. You know what? Those fish swim upstream to get home. You just have to cross a bridge. And that's it. That's all for the morning journey. Catch me tomorrow at 6 a.m. I'm going to leave you in a good way. Here's Wheel in the Sky. This is Journey.

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0: Get ready for a groundbreaking talk show that celebrates Indigenous culture and highlights the movers and shakers of the Lower Mainland and around the world. 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
1: I almost didn't come in. 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Thankfully, the nurses did.
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1: I almost didn't come in. 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

0: 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I'll be parked right here, waiting for you, while you let loose on the dance floor. Because as much as you hate to leave me for a night, I'd love to see you in the morning even more. Thanks for leaving me. Have a good time, buddy.
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0: I almost didn't come in. It didn't feel that serious, just a few chest pains. So many patients in the ER looked worse than me, but the nurses took the time to run the tests anyway. One of them noticed something. It turned out to be the start of a heart attack. I didn't realize it was an emergency. Thankfully, the nurses did.
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bedroom, she was everybody's darling. But she never lost her head, even when she was given head. She says, hey babe, take a walk on the wild side. Said, hey babe, take a walk on the wild side. And the colored girls go, doo

everybody had to pay and pay. A hustle here and a hustle there. New York City is the place where they said, hey babe, take a walk on the wild side.

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0: Gender-based violence are serious issues facing many Indigenous communities. 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

0: 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I didn't realize it was an emergency. Thankfully, the nurses did.
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